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4: ISIS Audiobooks presents an unabridged recording of Only Time Will Tell, written by Jeffrey Archer and read by Roger Allam and Amelia Fox. The moral right of the author has been asserted. 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
5: I rose early the following morning and spent some considerable time thinking about what I should wear. It would have to be fairly conservative if my mother wasn't to become suspicious, but on the other hand, I wanted to make sure Harry noticed me. While we were on the train to Rome, I disappeared into the lavatory and put on a pair of mother's silk stockings and just a touch of lipstick, not enough for Giles to notice. Once we'd checked into our hotel, Giles wanted to leave immediately for the Villa Borghese. So did I. As we walked through the gardens and up towards the villa, a soldier turned to look at me. It was the first time that had happened, and I could feel my cheeks reddening. No sooner had we entered the gallery than Giles went off in search of Harry. I hung back, pretending to take a great deal of interest in the paintings and statues. I needed to make an entrance. When I eventually caught up with them, I found Harry chatting to my brother, although Giles wasn't even pretending to listen to him, as he was clearly besotted by the tour guide. If he'd asked me, I could have told him he didn't have a chance, but older brothers rarely listen to their sisters when it comes to women. I would have advised him to comment on her shoes, which made me quite envious. Men think the Italians are only famous for designing cars. One exception to this rule is Captain Tarrant, who knows exactly how to treat a lady. My brother could learn a lot from him. Giles simply regarded me as his gauche little sister, not that he would have known what the word gauche meant. I picked my moment, then strolled across and waited for Giles to introduce us. Imagine my surprise when Harry invited me to join him for dinner that night. My only thought was that I hadn't packed a suitable evening dress. Over dinner, I discovered that my brother had paid Harry 1,000 lire to take me off his hands, but he had refused until Giles also agreed to part with his Caruso recording. I told Harry he'd got the records and I'd got the gramophone. He didn't catch on. As we crossed the road on the way back to the hotel, he held my hand for the first time. And when we reached the other side, I didn't let go. I could tell it was the first time Harry had held a girl's hand because he was so nervous he was sweating. I tried to make it easy for him to kiss me when we got back to my hotel, but he just shook hands and said good night as if we were old chums. I hinted that perhaps we might bump into each other again once we were back in Bristol. This time he responded more positively and even suggested the most romantic location for our next date, the city's central library. He explained that it was somewhere Giles would never come across us. I happily agreed. It was just after 10 when Harry left and I went up to my room. A few minutes later, I heard Giles unlocking his bedroom door. I had to smile. His evening with Caterina can't have been worth a Caruso recording and a gramophone. When the family returned to Chew Valley a couple of weeks later, there were 3 letters waiting for me on the hall table, each with the same handwriting on the envelope. If my father noticed, he said nothing. During the next month, Harry and I spent many happy hours together in the city library without anyone becoming suspicious, not least because he discovered a room where no one was likely to find us, even Deakins. Once term began and we weren't able to see each other as often, I quickly became aware just how much I missed Harry. We wrote every other day and tried to grab a few hours together at the weekends. And that's how it might have continued, had it not been for the unwitting intervention of Dr. Paget. Over coffee at Carwardine's one Saturday morning, Harry, who had become quite bold, told me that his English master had persuaded Miss Webb to allow her girls to take part in the Bristol Grammar School play that year. By the time the auditions were held 3 weeks later, I knew the part of Juliet by heart. Poor innocent Dr. Paget couldn't believe his luck. Rehearsals meant not only that the two of us could be together for 3 afternoons a week, but that we were allowed to play the parts of young lovers. By the time the curtain went up on the first night, we were no longer acting. The first two performances went so well that I couldn't wait for my parents to attend the closing night, although I didn't tell my father I was playing Juliet, as I wanted it to be a surprise. It wasn't long after my first entrance that I became distracted by someone noisily leaving the auditorium. But Dr. Paget had told us on several occasions never to look into the audience. It broke the spell, so I had no idea who had left so publicly. I prayed it wasn't my father, but when he didn't come backstage after the performance, I realized my prayer had not been answered. What made it worse was my certainty that his little outburst was aimed at Harry, although I still didn't know why. When we returned home that night, Giles and I sat on the stairs and listened to my parents having another row. But it was different this time, because I'd never heard my father be so unkind to Mama. When I could bear it no longer, I went to my room and locked myself in. I was lying on my bed, thinking about Harry, when I heard a gentle knock on the door. When I opened it, my mother made no attempt to hide the fact that she'd been crying and told me to pack a small suitcase because we would be leaving shortly. A taxi drove us to the station and we arrived just in time to catch the milk train to London. During the journey, I wrote to Harry to let him know what had happened and where he could get in touch with me. I posted the letter in a box on King's Cross Station before we boarded another train for Edinburgh. Imagine my surprise when the following evening Harry and my brother turned up at Mulgelry Castle just in time for dinner. We spent an unexpected and glorious 9 days in Scotland together. I didn't ever want to return to Chew Valley, even though my father had rung and apologised unreservedly for the way he'd behaved on the night of the play. But I knew that eventually we would have to go home. I promised Harry on one of our long morning walks that I would try to find out the reason for my father's continued hostility towards him. When we arrived back at the manor house, Papa could not have been more conciliatory. He tried to explain why he had treated Harry so badly over the years, and my mother and Giles seemed to accept his explanation. But I wasn't convinced he had told us the whole story. What made things even more difficult for me was that he forbade me to tell Harry the truth about how his father had died, as his mother was adamant that it should remain a family secret. I had a feeling that Mrs. Clifton knew the real reason my father didn't approve of Harry and me being together, although I would have liked to tell them both that nothing and no one could keep us apart. However, it all came to a head in a way I could never have predicted. I was just as impatient as Harry to find out if he'd been offered a place at Oxford, and we arranged to meet outside the library on the morning after he received the telegram letting him know the result. I was a few minutes late that Friday morning, and when I saw him sitting on the top step, head in hands, I knew he must have failed.
6: Chapter 45. Harry leapt up and threw his arms around Emma the moment he saw her. He continued to cling to her, something he'd never done in public before, which confirmed her belief that it could only be bad news. Without a word passing between them, he took her by the hand, led her into the building down a circular wooden staircase and along a narrow brick corridor until he came to a door marked Antiquities. He peered inside to make sure that no one else had discovered their hiding place. The two of them sat opposite each other at a small table where they had spent so many hours studying during the past year. Harry was trembling, and not because of the chill in the windowless room that was lined on all sides by shelves of leather-bound books covered in dust, some of which looked as if they hadn't been opened for years. In time, they would become antiquities in their own right. It was some time before Harry spoke. "Do you think there is anything I could say or do that would stop you loving me?" "No, my darling," said Emma, "absolutely nothing. I found out why your father has been so determined to keep us apart." "I already know," said Emma, bowing her head slightly, "and I promise you it makes no difference." "How can you possibly know?" said Harry. "My father told us the day we returned from Scotland, but he swore us to secrecy." "He told you my mother was a prostitute?" Emma was stunned. It was some time before she recovered enough to speak. "No, he did not," she said vehemently. "How could you say anything so cruel?" "Because it's the truth," said Harry. "My mother hasn't been working at the Royal Hotel for the past 2 years, as I thought, but at a nightclub called Eddie's." "That doesn't make her a prostitute," said Emma. "The man sitting at the bar with a glass of whiskey in one hand and the other on her thigh wasn't hoping for stimulating conversation." Emma leant across the table and touched Harry gently on the cheek. "I'm so sorry, my darling," she said. "But it makes no difference to how I feel about you, and it never will." Harry managed a weak smile, but Emma remained silent, knowing it could only be a few moments before he asked her the inevitable question. "If that wasn't the secret your father asked you to keep," he said, suddenly serious again, "what did he tell you?" It was Emma's turn to hold her head in her hands, aware that he'd left her with no choice but to tell him the truth. Like her mother, she was no good at dissembling. "What did he tell you?" Harry repeated more emphatically. Emma held on to the edge of the table as she tried to steady herself. Finally, she summoned up the strength to look at Harry. Although he was only a few feet away, he could not have been more distant. "I need to ask you the same question you asked me," said Emma. "Is there anything I could say or do that would stop you loving me?" Harry leant across and took her hand. "Of course not," he said. "Your father wasn't killed in the war," she said softly, "and my father was probably responsible for his death." She gripped his hand firmly before revealing everything her father had told them the day they returned from Scotland. When she'd finished, Harry looked dazed and was unable to speak. He tried to stand up, but his legs gave way beneath him, like a boxer who'd taken one punch too many, and he fell back into his chair. "I've known for some time that my father couldn't have died in the war," Harry said quietly. "But what I still don't understand is why my mother didn't simply tell me the truth." "And now you do know the truth," said Emma, trying to hold back the tears. "I would understand if you wanted to break off our relationship after what my father has put your family through." "It's not your fault," said Harry. "But I'll never forgive him." He paused before adding, "And I won't be able to face him once he finds out the truth about my mother." "He need never find out," said Emma, taking him by the hand again. "It will always be a secret between us." "That's not possible any longer," said Harry. "Why not?" "Because Giles saw the man who followed us to Edinburgh, standing in a doorway opposite Eddie's nightclub. "Then it's my father who's prostituted himself," said Emma, "because not only did he lie to us yet again, but he's already gone back on his word." "How?" "He promised Giles that man would never follow him again." "That man wasn't interested in Giles," said Harry. "I think he was following my mother."
7: "But why?"
6: "Because if he was able to prove how my mother earned her living, he must have hoped it would convince you to give me up." "How little he knows his own daughter," said Emma, "because I'm now even more determined that nothing will keep us apart, and he certainly can't stop me admiring your mother even more than I did before."
7: "How can you say that?" said Harry.
6: "She works as a waitress to support her family, ends up owning Tilly's, and when it's burnt to the ground, she's accused of arson, but holds her head high, knowing she is innocent. She finds herself another job at the Royal Hotel, and when she's sacked, she still refuses to give up. She receives a check for £600, and for a moment believes all her problems are solved, only to discover she's in fact penniless, just at the time when she needs money to make sure you can stay at school. In desperation, she then turns to... But I wouldn't have wanted her to. She would have known that, Harry. But she still felt it was a sacrifice worth making." Another long silence followed.
7: "Oh, my God," said Harry.
6: "How can I ever have thought badly of her?" He looked up at Emma. "I need you to do something for me.
7: Anything.
6: Can you go and see my mother? Use any excuse, but try to find out if she saw me in that dreadful place last night."
7: "How will I know if she isn't willing to admit it?"
6: "You'll know," said Harry quietly.
7: "But if your mother did see you, she's bound to ask me what you were doing there."
6: "I was looking for her."
7: "But why?"
6: "To tell her that I've been offered a place at Oxford." Emma slipped into a pew at the back of Holy Nativity and waited for the service to end. She could see Mrs. Clifton sitting in the third row, next to an old lady. Harry had seemed a little less tense when they'd met again earlier that morning. He'd been very clear what he needed to find out, and she promised not to stray beyond her remit. They had rehearsed every possible scenario several times, until she was word-perfect. After the elderly priest had given the final blessing, Emma stepped out into the centre of the aisle and waited, so Mrs. Clifton couldn't possibly miss her. When Maisie saw Emma, she couldn't hide a look of surprise, but it was quickly replaced by a welcoming smile. She walked quickly towards her and introduced the old lady who was with her.
8: "Mum, this is Emma Barrington. She's a friend of Harry's."
6: The old lady gave Emma a toothy grin.
8: "There is a great deal of difference between being his friend and being his girlfriend. Which are you?" she demanded.
6: Mrs. Clifton laughed, but it was clear to Emma that she was just as interested to hear her reply.
7: "I'm his girlfriend," said Emma proudly.
6: The old lady delivered another toothy grin, but Maisie didn't smile.
8: "Well, that's all right then, isn't it?"
6: Harry's grandmother said, before adding,
8: "I can't stand around here all day chatting. I've got dinner to make."
6: She began to walk away, but then turned back and asked,
8: "Would you like to join us for dinner, young lady?"
6: This was a question that Harry had anticipated, and for which he'd even scripted a reply.
7: "That's very kind of you," said Emma, "but my parents will be expecting me."
8: "Quite right, too," said the old lady. "You should always respect your parents' wishes. I'll see you later, Maisie."
7: "May I walk with you, Mrs. Clifton?" asked Emma, as they stepped out of the church.
6: "Yes, of course, my dear." "Harry asked me to come and see you, because he knew you'd want to know that he's been offered a place at Oxford."
8: "Oh, that's wonderful news," said Maisie, throwing her arms around Emma.
6: She suddenly released her and asked,
8: "But why didn't he come and tell me himself?"
7: another scripted reply. "He's stuck in detention," said Emma, hoping she didn't sound over-rehearsed, "writing out passages from Shelley. I'm afraid my brother's to blame. You see, after he heard the good news, he smuggled a bottle of champagne into school, and they were caught celebrating in his study last night."
8: "Is that so wicked?" asked Maisie, grinning. "Dr. Paget seemed to think so. Harry's dreadfully sorry."
7: Maisie laughed so uproariously that Emma had no doubt she'd no idea her son had visited the club last night. She would have liked to ask one more question that still puzzled her, but Harry couldn't have been more emphatic. "If my mother doesn't want me to know how my father died, so be it." "I'm sorry you can't stay to lunch," said Maisie, "because there was something I wanted to tell you. Perhaps another time." Chapter 46. Harry spent the following week waiting for another bombshell to drop. When it did, he cheered out loud. Giles received a telegram on the last day of term telling him he'd been offered a place at Brasenose College, Oxford, to read history. "By the skin of his teeth," was the expression Dr. Paget used when he informed the headmaster. 2 months later, one scholar, one exhibitioner, and one commoner arrived in the ancient university city by different modes of transport to begin their 3-year undergraduate courses. Harry signed up for the Dramatic Society and the Officer Training Corps, Giles for the Union and the Cricket Club, while Deakin settled himself down in the bowels of the Bodleian Library and, like a mole, was rarely seen above ground. But then he had already decided that Oxford was where he was going to spend the rest of his life. Harry couldn't be so sure how he would be spending the rest of his life, while the Prime Minister continued to fly back and forth to Germany, finally returning to Heston Airport with a smile on his face, waving a piece of paper and telling people what they wanted to hear. Harry wasn't in any doubt that Britain was on the brink of war. When Emma asked him why he was so convinced, he replied, "Haven't you noticed that Herr Hitler never bothers to visit us? We are always the importunate suitor, and in the end, we will be spurned." Emma ignored his opinion, but then, like Mr. Chamberlain, she didn't want to believe he might be right. Emma wrote to Harry twice a week, sometimes 3 times, despite the fact that she was working flat out preparing for her own entrance exams to Oxford. When Harry returned to Bristol for the Christmas vacation, the two of them spent as much time together as possible, although Harry made sure he kept out of the way of Mr. Barrington. Emma turned down the chance to spend her holiday with the rest of the family in Tuscany, not hiding the fact from her father that she'd rather be with Harry. As her entrance exam drew nearer, the number of hours Emma spent in the antiquities room would have impressed even Deakins. But then Harry was coming to the conclusion that she was about to impress the examiners just as much as his reclusive friend had done the year before. Whenever he suggested this to Emma, she would remind him that there were 20 male students at Oxford for every female. "You could always go to Cambridge," Giles foolishly suggested. "Where they're even more prehistoric," Emma responded. "They still don't award degrees to women." Emma's greatest fear was not that she wouldn't be offered a place at Oxford, but that by the time she took it up, war would have been declared, and Harry would have signed up and departed for some foreign field that was not forever England. All her life she had been continually reminded of the Great War by the number of women who still wore black every day in memory of their husbands, lovers, brothers, and sons who had never returned from the front in what nobody was any longer calling the war to end all wars. She had pleaded with Harry not to volunteer if war was declared, but at least to wait until he was called up. But after Hitler had marched into Czechoslovakia and annexed the Sudetenland, Harry never wavered in his belief that war with Germany was inevitable, and that the moment it was declared, he would be in uniform the following day. When Harry invited Emma to join him for the Commem ball at the end of his first year, She resolved not to discuss the possibility of war. She also made another decision. Emma travelled up to Oxford on the morning of the ball and checked into the Randolph Hotel. She spent the rest of the day being shown around Somerville, the Ashmolean, and the Bodleian by Harry, who was confident she would be joining him as an undergraduate in a few months' time. Emma returned to the hotel, giving herself plenty of time to prepare for the ball. Harry had arranged to pick her up at 8. He strolled through the front door of the hotel a few minutes before the appointed hour. He was dressed in a fashionable midnight blue dinner jacket, which his mother had given him for his 19th birthday. He called Emma's room from the front desk to tell her he was downstairs and would wait for her in the foyer. "I'll be straight down," she promised. As the minutes passed, Harry began to pace around the foyer, wondering what Emma meant by straight down. But Giles had often told him that she'd learnt how to tell the time from her mother. And then he saw her, standing at the top of the staircase. He didn't move as she walked slowly down, her strapless turquoise silk dress emphasizing her graceful figure. Every other young man in the foyer looked as if he'd be happy to change places with Harry. "Wow," he said, as she reached the bottom step. "Who needs Vivian Lee? By the way, I love the shoes." Emma felt the first part of her plan was falling into place. They walked out of the hotel and strolled arm in arm towards Radcliffe Square. As they entered the gates of Harry's college, the sun began to dip behind the Bodleian. No one entering Brasenose that evening would have thought that Britain was only a few weeks away from a war in which over half the young men who danced the night away would never graduate. But nothing could have been further from the thoughts of the gay young couples dancing to the music of Cole Porter and Jerome Kern.
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6: We'll achieve the realization of our dreams.
7: Hello and welcome once again to New Horizons, a production of Blind Citizens Australia. I'm Steve Richardson. Thanks for your company. Francois Jacobs is our recently appointed systemic advocacy lead, so time to check in with him, find out what he's been up to over the last month or so. Francois, hello. Welcome back to New Horizons.
8: Hi, Steve. It's nice to be back. I wasn't expecting so soon, but always happy to talk with you.
7: Always happy to have you on the program. So you have a few things on your table. We're going to talk about the SBS app that has thus far been providing a lot of programs with audio description, and there's been a little bit of trouble with that recently.
8: Yes, one of our members raised the fact that on their iPhone, when you go to trying to watch one of the audio described programs, it was totally impossible to access that. I then went and verified the fact that, yes, it became inaccessible. Probably early June, we took up the matter with SBS, and I'm really pleased to say that less than 2 weeks, I came back and tested it out, and I'm happy to say now, again, people using VoiceOver on iOS, Apple products are able to, again, access, I think there's over 400 movies with audio description on SBS On Demand,
7: wow.
8: Let alone the other the series, which also have that. Mm. So I currently don't know the state of play using Android phones and TalkBack, but I do know if you use your computer, like the web page SBS On Demand, that definitely works. So if people have issues with SBS and even ABC iView, please get in touch with us, because it is so important for us to establish the fact that our community uses audio description. If we want to advocate for it, we also need to demonstrate numbers. So it means we need people using it, and we need people speaking up if it doesn't work. And I mean, speaking up both to us and also to the provider of that service, so that they are aware that we are a significant community. We have appetite and enthusiasm for the service, that they take us seriously.
7: It's interesting too, the impact of audio description. I have a friend who, for his entire life almost, hasn't watched any movies. And about a month ago, he said, I've got all these movies that you gave me with audio description, and I think I probably owe it to you and myself to sit down and actually start watching them. And lo and behold, within a couple of days, he'd watched all these movies like Ghostbusters and Blues Brothers and all these things. And he said, it's great, audio description. I just didn't think for 1 second that it would make that big a difference to me.
8: Yeah, and I mean, I was really pleasantly surprised to find a movie, an iconic Australian classic like Rabbit Proof Fence, which I've been wanting to watch for a long time. When I initially found it in June, it was a time when it wasn't working, so I was really quite disappointed. And then again, so happy when once again that became possible and I finally watched it. It is so valuable when people speak up and raise the issue with the providers. Yes, BCA is there. We advocate on behalf of our members, but stories coming from the members directly

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I'm Matt Bell. 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

0: 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I'm Tim McQueen. Cover to Cover is recorded on the unceded lands of the Wurundjeri Woiwurrung people of the Kulin Nation. I acknowledge Aboriginal and Torres Strait Islander people as the first Australians and traditional owners and caretakers of the land across our broadcast areas. I pay my respects to elders, past, present and emerging, and to Aboriginal listeners. In this program, Barry Leveny reads A Happy Story by Helen Garner, Deb Nowak reads two stories by Penelope Lively, The Third Wife and The Catsmeat Man, and she also reads A Low Threshold of Pain by Patricia Scanlan. Here's Barry Leveny.
1: A Happy Story by Helen Garner. I turn 41. I buy the car. I drive it to the riverbank and park it under a tree. The sun is high and the grass on the riverbank is brown. It is the middle of the morning. I turn my back on the river and walk along the side of the entertainment centre until I find a door. I am the only person at the counter. The air inside is cool. The attendant has his feet up on a desk in the back room. He sees me and comes out to serve me. Two tickets to Talking Heads, I say. He spins the seating plan round to face me. I look at it. I can't understand where the band will stand to play. I can't believe that the entertainment centre is not still full of water. Is not still the Olympic pool where, in 1956, Hungary played water polo against the USSR and people said there was blood in the water. What have they done with all the water? Pumped it out into the river that flows past 200 yards away? Let it run down to the sea? I buy the tickets. They cost nearly $20 each. I drive home the long way, in my car, which is almost new. I give the tickets to my kid. She crouches by the phone in her pointed shoes. Her friends are already going, are going to Simple Minds, are not allowed, have not got $20. It will have to be me. I can't wait, says my kid every morning in her school uniform. The duty of going, I feel its weight. What will you wear? She says. I'm too old. I won't have the right clothes. It will start too late. The warm-up bands will be terrible. It'll hurt my ears. I'll get bored and spoil it for her. I'll get bored. I'll get bored. I'll get bored. I sell my ticket to my sister. My daughter tries to be seemly about her exhilaration. My sister is a saxophone player. Her hair is fluffy. Her arms are brown. She will bring honour upon my daughter in a public place. She owns a tube of waxed cotton earplugs. She arrives, perfumed, slow-moving, with gracious smiles. We stop for petrol. My daughter gets out too, as thin as a clothes peg, in narrow black garments, and I show her how to use the dipstick. My sister sits in the car laughing. You look so like each other, she says, especially when you're doing something together and aren't aware of being watched. On Punt Road, the car in front of us dawdles.
2: Come on, fuckhead, says my sister.
1: I accelerate with a smooth surge and change lanes. Helen, says my sister beside me, I didn't know you were such a reckless driver. She's not, says my daughter from the back seat. She's only faking. My regret at having sold the ticket does not begin until I turn right off Punt Road into Swan Street and see the people walking along in groups towards the entertainment centre. They are happy. They are going to shout, to push past the bouncers and run down the front to dance. They are dressed up wonderfully. They almost skip as they walk. Shafts of light fire out from the old Olympic pool into the darkening air. Men in white coats are waving the cars into the parking area. We'll get out here, says my sister. They kiss me goodbye, grinning, and scamper across the road. I do a U-turn and drive back to Punt Road. I shove in the first cassette my hand falls on. It is Elisabeth Schwarzkopf. She is singing a joyful song by Strauss. I do not understand the words, but the chorus goes, Haba Dank! The light is weird. There is a storminess. It is not yet dark enough for headlights. I try to sing like a soprano. My voice cracks. She sings too high for me, but as I fly up the little rise beside the Richmond football ground, I say out loud, This is it! I am finally on the far side of the line. Haba Dank! And that was A Happy Story by Helen Garner.
0: Thank you, Barry. Now, Deb Noyek.
3: The Third Wife, written by Penelope Lively and read for you by Debbie Noyek. They were viewing this house, she fancied. He was quite happy with that. She'd be paying for it anyway, and if she wanted to upgrade, that was fine with him. Molly was his third wife and had plenty of dosh, inherited from her parents in her case. The other two had also been well bolstered. He'd always been careful to check that out. Sarah had had a business that was going great guns, designer children's clothes, and Louise had had a job in the city that paid a wad, annual bonuses and all that. Molly had already had a look at this house and came back enthusing. It was substantial, Edwardian, isolated, down its own drive, no near neighbours. Fine. One doesn't want rampaging children within earshot. Plenty of rooms, secluded at one end of a passage that would do nicely for his office. Not that one was planning to be here for all that long. What Molly didn't know was that her days were numbered as his wife. About a couple of months or so, then he'd sort out some stuff with bank accounts. 5 years she'd had, and that was just about his limit, much the same as the others. How do you dispose of a wife who is now surplus to requirements? Murder? Oh, dear me, no. Far too untidy, far too open to repercussions. Too banal, frankly. Only an idiot would take that risk. Oh, no, no. Divorce. Well, divorce is for the unimaginative. Divorce is for self-destructive fools who want to lose half their house and half their income and half their capital and prop up the legal profession. Divorce is for those who haven't a clue how to look after themselves. Divorce is for nerds. Oh, no. The simple thing is just to leave. Creativity is what's required. Molly, calling from some other part of the house. Here, come and see. The kitchen's fantastic. He had left Sandra on a beach in Australia, quite literally, a rather remote and deserted beach frequented only by penguins. She'd been interested in these, was dying to see them. They had driven there from the hotel where they were staying on this Antipodean holiday he had proposed as a reward for all her hard work and to celebrate a particularly good year for her business. He'd organised it all, the hotel, even this beach some way away, and the interesting wildlife. I say, darling, this is right up your street. We have to go there. He booked them in under one of his other names. It was sometimes quite a job to keep all his names sorted and the various bank accounts. So there was Sandra, happily stretched out on a towel, sunbathing. No penguins to be seen so far. And he got up and said, I've left my book in the car. I just wander back and get it. She'd murmured something half asleep, and off he went, taking all his stuff, leaving her the sun cream and her dark glasses and her beach bag. No need to be malevolent. The There'd been a couple of other cars at the parking site, so somewhere on that beach there were others. And when, eventually, Sandra realised that she no longer had a husband to hand, someone would take her back to the hotel, where the staff would be confronted by a hysterical woman in a bikini whose name was not on their screen, claiming that she was staying there. Molly, outside now. Oh, you're going to love this garden. Sandra hadn't known, of course, that he had cleared out much of the business before they left for the holiday. Just a matter of some creative accounting. He had said right at the start, when they were first married, look, let me deal with the paperwork for you. I can see to the financial stuff, all that nitty-gritty, and then you can get on with what you do so well. You shouldn't have to be bothered with the infrastructure. So the money had gone into a special account, one of his accounts, except, of course, that it would only be there until he needed it, by which time he wouldn't be there either. Sandra had been his first. He was the marrying sort. He respected marriage. He approved of marriage. If you like a woman, can see yourself set up with her, then it's the proper thing to do, the decent thing. And there was a question of funding too, always an issue for him. The right woman can solve the funding problem. Call it venture capital. Molly, going upstairs now. 4 bedrooms, Stan, 2 en suite. Louise had been left in Brent Cross Shopping Centre, in Swarovski to be precise, where they'd been choosing his Christmas present for her, a rather pretty necklace. She was just checking a call on her mobile, and when she looked up, he wasn't there anymore. He hadn't yet paid for the necklace. He had done some interesting things with their joint bank account the day before. Really, quite inventive. For a woman who spent her days moving money around the world, it was surprising how little attention Louise paid to her own. She'd never noticed the steady seepage from the joint account over time. The seepage was now a hemorrhage, though he had left her enough to get through until the next salary wad from her outfit. Again, no need to be malevolent. Molly, down again, her footsteps now somewhere at the back of the house. Would you believe it? There's a walk-in safe. Come and see. There was still a bit of work to be done on the accounts where Molly was concerned. Oh, she was no slouch, Molly. Tended to be rather tiresomely attentive from time to time, wanting to take a look at the bank statements. You're so sweet to say you'll see to all that, but you mustn't feel I'm leaving it entirely to you. Money's so boring. No, it isn't. Money is the one thing that's not boring. It's entrancing, invigorating, motivating. Molly was quite smart, really, though she never had a job. Not a proper job. Well, she didn't need to, cushioned by that comfortable income from the parents who had died a while ago. She did various voluntary things now. She had a network of friends. She was much on the phone, even more so than usual lately. He kept coming into a room where she was chatting away to someone, giggling from time to time, and would hang up as soon as he was there. Who was that, darling? Oh, just a girlfriend. Susie or Janice or someone. He couldn't keep track of her friends. They had stolid, tedious husbands who worked in local government and such like, middle management figures who said breezily, and what's your line, Stan? His reply was always the same, something vague about financial consultant. He'd never been precise with his wives either. They knew that he needed his home office and he had to spend a lot of time at the computer and occasionally go away for a day or two. Stan, do come and see this safe. He was Stan now, and had been since he married Molly. Before that he had been Peter and Mark. He did get a bit confused occasionally, and the bank accounts, of course, had many names. They were legion, impersonal. Coming, he said. Coming. He wasn't a big spender, of course not. The point of money was accumulation, not disposition. The piling up of figures, that lovely, intangible hoard. His wives did the spending, and that was fine, because it meant you lived very well, and it was their money anyway. Not that you wanted them to be getting rid of too much of it, because there was a sense also in which it was yours, or would be in due course. No, you didn't spend the money, you tended it, shifted it, made it grow. Every day he was at the computer for hours, each wife had known not to disturb him. They tiptoed around his vaguely defined occupation. "Oh, financial analyst," they said to friends. "It's something like that. He's terribly clever with money." "Too right, darling." Molly was the only one who spent time on a computer herself. The other two never did. Louise said she had enough of it at the office. Molly would be checking out clothes and stuff, no doubt. Consumer research. She was quite dressy, was Molly, and always looked good. Oh, she was fun too. But he was getting itchy feet. It was time to move on. There was a woman he'd come across at an event in London. A presentation by some fund people. Sounded as though she had a nice portfolio. He needed to get to know her better. Brian, he was to her. "Coming, coming, where are you?" He made his way to the rear of the house, warren of little rooms back there, and there was Molly in the passage beside a hefty-looking steel door. She seemed to be on a high today, had done herself up in a red outfit he'd never seen before, and was waiting for him there, small, sparky, really pretty, that cap of dark hair, great legs. He'd miss her, no question, but there you go. "Look," she said, heaving open the door. A small room, windowless, with shelves. "What on earth's it for?" "It's a strong room," she said. "Sort of walk-in safe, for silver probably." "What fun! You can keep your gold ingots in here." "You know perfectly well I haven't got any gold ingots." He put his arm round her. Quick hug. "So, are we buying this place? What do you think?" She peered forward into the room, switched on a light. "What's that on the shelf at the back?" He stepped down into the room, reached forward and saw an envelope with his name on it. At the same moment as the steel door clanged behind him, and he heard the click of a lock. Laughter again, barely audible. And he knew, began to know, remembered that she'd been keen to drive, had the car keys. "I know how to find it. I told the agent there was no need for him to come with us." He stood there for a moment. He opened the letter. "This is for Sandra, and for Louise, and for me. I can't tell you how long it's taken to find a house with a strong room. They've been champing at the bit, Sandra and Louise, phoning and phoning. Incidentally, we're such good friends. I have to thank you for two really lovely friendships." Elegant, isn't it? Like your own departures. That's the idea. Took us a while to come up with it. I wonder what you had in mind for me. Don't worry, you're not there forever. Depends when the estate agent turns up with another viewer. I did make a point of asking. This evening, I think he said, or was it tomorrow? Maybe, already found, there's no mobile signal. I checked that out last week when I had a first look. Bit of a worry that had been. I wonder what you'll say. Not, my wife slammed the door and did a runner. Oh no, they might start asking questions, and you'll have thought of that. No, you'll bluff it out and be charming. That blasted door shut itself and apparently locked too. Thank God you've come. If only my wife hadn't had to cry off because she had a dental crisis and needed the car. And of course my minicab driver just dropped me off. I said, don't wait. I'll probably walk back to the bus stop when I'm through. You'll be out. In a while. You won't come home, of course. Go wherever you like. They'll find you. Sooner or later. The police. You've been listening to The Third Wife, written by Penelope Lively and read by Debbie Noick. The Cat's Meat Man, written by Penelope Lively and read by Debbie Noick. The Cat's Meat Man. She opened the front door and there he was on the step, wearing a white coat, like someone behind the deli counter in Tesco, she told her daughter later. Not as clean as it might have been either, the coat. Yes, she said. Do you like good food? He gabbled. Interested in good food, are you? She saw the van now, parked in her little bit of a driveway. A small blue van. Chicken Kiev, lasagna, prawns, Dover sole. He had a white pasty face, in which his slow dark eyes darted about like a fish in a tank, looking here, there, everywhere, except at her. Beef stroganoff, he urged. Fond of beef stroganoff at all? No, she said, not really. I eat vegetables mostly, and egg dishes. Eggs Florentine, with spinach. Freeze-dried, he told her. It's the new process, not just frozen, air-dried. Or air-blown, did he say, or airbrushed, something like that. Anyway, not just straightforward frozen, she explained to her daughter, more up-to-date than that. It was 6 o'clock. Probably he hadn't made a sale all afternoon, she thought. Dead on his feet now, and still having to burble on about air-dried and beef what's it. The people at the farmhouse wouldn't have taken anything, that was for sure. And the Holly Cottage family were away on their holidays and old Mrs. Hammond wouldn't have so much as answered the door. Do you know what you reminded me of? She said. The Cat's Meat Man. When I was a child, he'd come down the street with his handcart ringing a bell and you'd see all the cats come out all along the row and hang around. He'd have this great big wet slab and he'd cut off a slice for you. Sixpence. And lights he'd have. I'm not sure what bit of an animal that is. Have you any idea? The man looked in her direction. His eyes continued to twitch this way and that. I couldn't say. We don't do any of those. Just prime T-bone steak. £4.50 each. Beautiful quality. I haven't got £4.50 to spare, I'm afraid. That's as much as I spend on food in 2 or 3 days. He was opening up the back of the van now. Individually packaged, he was saying, all ready to store in your freezer. She saw tier upon tier of metal trays in which were stacked flat cardboard boxes. He took one out and opened it up. She saw neat overlapping fillets of fish. Lemon sole, £6.50. Too much, she said firmly. Well, I suppose I could run to a few fish fingers. Oh, we don't do those. He sounded sulky now. That'll get you nowhere, she thought. Smile and smile if you're a salesman. That's the trick. But he was wiped out. You could see that. He swayed as he stood there, waving his packets of this and that. It was the same Cat's Meat Man right up until I was 15, she said. We never knew his name. We went through several cats. They'd come to grief one way or another, but always the same Cat's Meat Man. Big fellow that could cut up meat like nobody's business. He stared at her. No, not stared, looked her way and his eyes went on flickering around. Not a straightforward sort of a man, she rather thought. Oh, all right, she said. I'll have one of those chicken Kiev things, just one portion. I'll get my purse. She paused. He looked as though he was in a daze now. Oh, for heaven's sake, she thought. Show a bit of Christian charity, Eileen. If you'd like to come in for a minute, I've got a pot of tea made. You look as though you could do with a cup. He muttered, wouldn't mind, or something like that. Not that's very kind of you. Oh, well. He trailed after her into the house. She put him in the basket chair in the kitchen. The tea had gone cold. I'll make a fresh pot, she said. This is no good to man nor beast. Won't take a minute. This'll be your last call today anyway, I should think. He muttered again. She filled the kettle, rinsed out the pot. My father did house to house for a bit, she said, selling vacuum cleaners. This was before the war. He was a warehouse clerk, really, but he lost his job, and then you had to take what you could. I suppose it's like that again now. There wasn't much milk in the jug, so she went through into the larder to get some more from the fridge. And then the war came, she said, and that solved that problem, at least. Plenty of jobs for everyone then. Not that I'd suggest that again as a solution. She looked across at him, and he'd fallen asleep, if you please. Fast asleep in her chair, with his head poked forward on his chest and that grubby white coat open to show a T-shirt with a Mickey Mouse on it, scruffy sports shoes on his feet. My father wore a suit, she told him. Suit and tie and a clean shirt every day, and his shoes polished so you could see your face. She poured herself a cup of tea and drank it reading the local paper, the free one that came through the door. The paper seemed to be mostly about food, too. Pizzas brought to your door and Indian takeaways and three-course family lunch at the Red Lion. She read all about this and skimmed the used car column and had a look at the property section, and still the man slept. She drank a second cup of tea, glancing at him occasionally. This is all very well, she thought. Another 5 minutes and I'll wake him. His mouth was open now, oh, not a pretty sight. She needed to go to the loo, so she got up and went upstairs. She took her time and made a bit of a noise up there on purpose, running taps and so forth. That would get him moving, with any luck. She came down and he wasn't there. She looked at her bag on the dresser and saw that neither was her purse. And she noticed at once that the small jug was gone off the dresser and the carriage clock from the mantelpiece. She stood for a moment, and her daughter hovered in the air in front of her, mouthing things. Were you completely out of your mind, Mum, letting a perfect stranger into the house, asking him in? Oh, be quiet, you, she said. All right, all right.

driving seat, fiddling with something. She saw at once what had happened. She walked up and looked at him through the open window. Whiter than before he was, if possible, pasty white, and his eyes flickering as he kept turning the key in the ignition. Click, whirr, click, whirr. "Oh, dear," she said, "what a nuisance for you." He muttered, swearing. She could see that from his face, though she couldn't catch the words. Click, whirr, click, whirr. She watched, interested. "Oh, dear," she said again. Click, whirr. His eyes swiveled in her direction, then away, then back. Frantic he was. "Better come back in," she said. "Then we can ring the garage at the crossroads. They'll come out and have a look at it, I dare say." He swore again, got out of the van, opened up the bonnet and stared into the van's innards, poked at a wire, took a plug out and put it back again. He didn't know t'other from which. You could see that. "Suit yourself," she said. "But you can use the phone if you want to." He straightened up and eyed her, not knowing how to take it, wondering. "Mum!" shrieked her daughter. "Oh, be quiet," she said. "I wasn't born yesterday. Watch this." He said something about a spanner. "I'd have thought you'd have a toolkit with you," she said sternly. "Come back in then and I'll have a look." He followed her inside. "I'll have to go upstairs," she said. "That sort of thing's in the landing cupboard. You may as well have that cup of tea now. Sit down." He looked relieved. He thought she hadn't noticed. The purse, the jug, the clock. She put the kettle on and went upstairs. When she came down with the spanner, he was in the chair again. She made the tea and poured him a cup. This time he said thank you. She sat down herself and watched him. Sweating he was. She could see his skin glistening. She'd seldom come across such an unhealthy look. Her mother always used to say, "You can tell at a glance if a person's constipated." She knew now what was meant. All that expensive food in the back of the van, and there he was looking like death warmed up. "Fish is all very fine, I suppose," she said, "but too much red meat never did anyone any good. All that steak you've got out there. Fresh fruit and vegetables, that's what I go for myself." "It's nothing to do with me, is it?" he said. "It's the firm's, not mine. Nothing to do with me, what lines they decide to put out. Sell it on commission, that's all I do." You didn't reckon that much with the beef watsit then?" "I didn't say that." He was cross with himself now, knew he'd overstepped the mark. "It's all good stuff." She studied him. "Been doing this long?" He shook his head. He didn't want to talk, but he was trapped. By the tea, the spanner, by what he thought she didn't know. "I had a fast food business. I used to do the lay-bys. Buffalo Bill's pull-in, hamburgers and that. Had to pack it in." "Oh, what a pity," she said. "Why?" She understood him to say something about a problem with his accountants. He got out a filthy bit of Kleenex and wiped his face. Pouring sweat he was, and she wouldn't have called the room hot. Just nicely warm. She watched him thoughtfully. He was breathing in a funny way too. "One thing I should tell you," she said. "It's not silver, that jug. It's Britannia metal. I doubt if it's worth much. More tea?" He twitched violently. His eyes went mad. She wondered if he'd make a run for it. "And then I'll be left with a van full of steak and prawns, air-dried or whatever it is. Either that, or he's a different type altogether and he'll get a knife and go for me." She felt a bit queasy thinking that. Somewhere, her daughter was wailing, "I told you so." He put the teacup down with a crash, but he didn't get up. He sat there making a sort of panting noise. He was
green now rather than white, like

considerable time thinking about what I should wear. It would have to be fairly conservative if my mother wasn't to become suspicious, but on the other hand, I wanted to make sure Harry noticed me. While we were on the train to Rome, I disappeared into the lavatory and put on a pair of Mother's silk stockings and just a touch of lipstick, not enough for Giles to notice. Once we'd checked into our hotel, Giles wanted to leave immediately for the Villa Borghese. So did I. As we walked through the gardens and up towards the villa, a soldier turned to look at me. It was the first time that had happened, and I could feel my cheeks reddening. No sooner had we entered the gallery than Giles went off in search of Harry. I hung back, pretending to take a great deal of interest in the paintings and statues. I needed to make an entrance. When I eventually caught up with them, I found Harry chatting to my brother, although Giles wasn't even pretending to listen to him, as he was clearly besotted by the tour guide. If he'd asked me, I could have told him he didn't have a chance, but older brothers rarely listen to their sisters when it comes to women. I would have advised him to comment on her shoes, which made me quite envious. Men think the Italians are only famous for designing cars. One exception to this rule is Captain Tarrant, who knows exactly how to treat a lady. My brother could learn a lot from him. Giles simply regarded me as his gauche little sister, not that he would have known what the word gauche meant. I picked my moment, then strolled across and waited for Giles to introduce us. Imagine my surprise when Harry invited me to join him for dinner that night. My only thought was that I hadn't packed a suitable evening dress. Over dinner, I discovered that my brother had paid Harry 1,000 lire to take me off his hands, but he had refused until Giles also agreed to part with his Caruso recording. I told Harry he'd got the records and I'd got the gramophone. He didn't catch on. As we crossed the road on the way back to the hotel, he held my hand for the first time. And when we reached the other side, I didn't let go. I could tell it was the first time Harry had held a girl's hand because he was so nervous he was sweating. I tried to make it easy for him to kiss me when we got back to my hotel, but he just shook hands and said good night as if we were old chums. I hinted that perhaps we might bump into each other again once we were back in Bristol. This time he responded more positively and even suggested the most romantic location for our next date, the city's central library. He explained that it was somewhere Giles would never come across us. I happily agreed. It was just after 10 when Harry left and I went up to my room. A few minutes later, I heard Giles unlocking his bedroom door. I had to smile. His evening with Caterina can't have been worth a Caruso recording and a gramophone. When the family returned to Chew Valley a couple of weeks later, there were 3 letters waiting for me on the hall table, each with the same handwriting on the envelope. If my father noticed, he said nothing. During the next month, Harry and I spent many happy hours together in the city library without anyone becoming suspicious. Not least because he discovered a room where no one was likely to find us, even Deakins. Once term began and we weren't able to see each other as often, I quickly became aware just how much I missed Harry. We wrote every other day and tried to grab a few hours together at the weekends. And that's how it might have continued, had it not been for the unwitting intervention of Dr. Paget. Over coffee at Carwardine's one Saturday morning, Harry, who had become quite bold, told me that his English master had persuaded Miss Webb to allow her girls to take part in the Bristol Grammar School play that year. By the time the auditions were held 3 weeks later, I knew the part of Juliet by heart. Poor innocent Dr. Paget couldn't believe his luck. Rehearsals meant not only that the two of us could be together for 3 afternoons a week, but that we were allowed to play the parts of young lovers. By the time the curtain went up on the first night, we were no longer acting. The first 2 performances went so well that I couldn't wait for my parents to attend.

0: And the closing night, although I didn't tell my father I was playing Juliet, as I wanted it to be a surprise. It wasn't long after my first entrance that I became distracted by someone noisily leaving the auditorium. But Dr. Paget had told us on several occasions never to look into the audience. It broke the spell, so I had no idea who had left so publicly. I prayed it wasn't my father, but when he didn't come backstage after the performance, I realized my prayer had not been answered. What made it worse was my certainty that his little outburst was aimed at Harry, although I still didn't know why. When we returned home that night, Giles and I sat on the stairs and listened to my parents having another row. But it was different this time, because I'd never heard my father be so unkind to Mama. When I could bear it no longer, I went to my room and locked myself in. I was lying on my bed, thinking about Harry, when I heard a gentle knock on the door. When I opened it, my mother made no attempt to hide the fact that she'd been crying and told me to pack a small suitcase because we would be leaving shortly. A taxi drove us to the station and we arrived just in time to catch the milk train to London. During the journey, I wrote to Harry to let him know what had happened and where he could get in touch with me. I posted the letter in a box on King's Cross Station before we boarded another train for Edinburgh. Imagine my surprise when the following evening, Harry and my brother turned up at Mulgelry Castle just in time for dinner. We spent an unexpected and glorious 9 days in Scotland together. I didn't ever want to return to Chew Valley, even though my father had rung and apologized unreservedly for the way he'd behaved on the night of the play. But I knew that eventually we would have to go home. I promised Harry on one of our long morning walks that I would try to find out the reason for my father's continued hostility towards him. When we arrived back at the manor house, Papa could not have been more conciliatory. He tried to explain why he had treated Harry so badly over the years, and my mother and Giles seemed to accept his explanation. But I wasn't convinced he had told us the whole story. What made things even more difficult for me was that he forbade me to tell Harry the truth about how his father had died, as his mother was adamant that it should remain a family secret. I had a feeling that Mrs. Clifton knew the real reason my father didn't approve of Harry and me being together, although I would have liked to tell them both that nothing and no one could keep us apart. However, it all came to a head in a way I could never have predicted. I was just as impatient as Harry to find out if he'd been offered a place at Oxford, and we arranged to meet outside the library on the morning after he received the telegram letting him know the result. I was a few minutes late that Friday morning, and when I saw him sitting on the top step, head in hands, I knew he must have failed.
1: Chapter 45. Harry leapt up and threw his arms around Emma the moment he saw her. He continued to cling to her, something he'd never done in public before, which confirmed her belief that it could only be bad news. Without a word passing between them, he took her by the hand, led her into the building down a circular wooden staircase and along a narrow brick corridor until he came to a door marked Antiquities. He peered inside to make sure that no one else had discovered their hiding place. The two of them sat opposite each other at a small table where they had spent so many hours studying during the past year. Harry was trembling, and not because of the chill in the windowless room that was lined on all sides by shelves of leather-bound books covered in dust, some of which looked as if they hadn't been opened for years. In time, they would become antiquities in their own right. It was some time before Harry spoke. "Do you think there is anything I could say or do that would stop you loving me?" "No, my darling," said Emma. "Absolutely nothing. I found out why your father has been so determined to keep us apart." "I already know," said Emma, bowing her head slightly, "and I promise you it makes no difference. How can you possibly know? Said Harry. My father told us the day we returned from Scotland, but he swore us to secrecy. He told you my mother was a prostitute? Emma was stunned. It was some time before she recovered enough to speak. No, he did not, she said vehemently. How could you say anything so cruel? Because it's the truth, said Harry. My mother hasn't been working at the Royal Hotel for the past 2 years, as I thought, but at a nightclub called Eddie's. That doesn't make her a prostitute, said Emma. The man sitting at the bar with a glass of whiskey in one hand and the other on her thigh wasn't hoping for stimulating conversation. Emma leant across the table and touched Harry gently on the cheek. I'm so sorry, my darling, she said. But it makes no difference to how I feel about you, and it never will. Harry managed a weak smile, but Emma remained silent, knowing it could only be a few moments before he asked her the inevitable question. If that wasn't the secret your father asked you to keep, he said, suddenly serious again, what did he tell you? It was Emma's turn to hold her head in her hands, aware that he'd left her with no choice but to tell him the truth. Like her mother, she was no good at dissembling. What did he tell you? Harry repeated more emphatically. Emma held on to the edge of the table as she tried to steady herself. Finally, she summoned up the strength to look at Harry. Although he was only a few feet away, he could not have been more distant. I need to ask you the same question you asked me, said Emma. Is there anything I could say or do that would stop you loving me? Harry leant across and took her hand. Of course not, he said. Your father wasn't killed in the war, she said softly, and my father was probably responsible for his death. She gripped his hand firmly before revealing everything her father had told them the day they returned from Scotland. When she'd finished, Harry looked dazed and was unable to speak. He tried to stand up, but his legs gave way beneath him, like a boxer who'd taken one punch too many, and he fell back into his chair. I've known for some time that my father couldn't have died in the war, Harry said quietly. But what I still don't understand is why my mother didn't simply tell me the truth. And now you do know the truth, said Emma, trying to hold back the tears. I would understand if you wanted to break off our relationship after what my father has put your family through. It's not your fault, said Harry, but I'll never forgive him. He paused before adding, and I won't be able to face him once he finds out the truth about my mother. He need never find out, said Emma, taking him by the hand again. It will always be a secret between us. That's not possible any longer, said Harry. Why not? Because Giles saw the man who followed us to Edinburgh standing in a doorway opposite Eddie's nightclub. Then it's my father who's prostituted himself, said Emma, because not only did he lie to us yet again, but he's already gone back on his word. How? He promised Giles that man would never follow him again. That man wasn't interested in Giles, said Harry. I think he was following my mother. But why? Because if he was able to prove how my mother earned her living, he must have hoped it would convince you to give me up. How little he knows his own daughter, said Emma, because I'm now even more determined that nothing will keep us apart, and he certainly can't stop me admiring your mother even more than I did before. How can you say that? Said Harry. She works as a waitress to support her family, ends up owning Tilly's, and when it's burnt to the ground she's accused of arson, but holds her head high, knowing she is innocent. She finds herself another job at the Royal Hotel, and when she's sacked, she still refuses to give up. She receives a cheque for £600, and for a moment believes all her problems are solved. only to discover she's in fact penniless, just at the time when she needs money to make sure you can stay at school. In desperation, she then turns to... But I wouldn't have wanted her to. She would have known that, Harry. But she still felt it was a sacrifice worth making. Another long silence followed. Oh, my God, said Harry. How can I ever have thought badly of her? He looked up at Emma. I need you to do something for me. Anything. Can you go and see my mother? Use any excuse, but try to find out if she saw me in that dreadful place last night. How will I know if she isn't willing to admit it? You'll know, said Harry quietly. But if your mother did see you, she's bound to ask me what you were doing there. I was looking for her. But why? To tell her that I'd been offered a place at Oxford. Emma slipped into a pew at the back of Holy Nativity and waited for the service to end. She could see Mrs. Clifton sitting in the third row, next to an old lady. Harry had seemed a little less tense when they'd met again earlier that morning. He'd been very clear what he needed to find out, and she promised not to stray beyond her remit. They had rehearsed every possible scenario several times, until she was word-perfect. After the elderly priest had given the final blessing, Emma stepped out into the centre of the aisle and waited, so Mrs. Clifton couldn't possibly miss her. When Maisie saw Emma, she couldn't hide a look of surprise, but it was quickly replaced by a welcoming smile. She walked quickly towards her and introduced the old lady who was with her. "Mum, this is Emma Barrington. She's a friend of Harry's." The old lady gave Emma a toothy grin. "There is a great deal of difference between being his friend and being his girlfriend. Which are you?" she demanded. Mrs. Clifton laughed, but it was clear to Emma that she was just as interested to hear her reply. "I'm his girlfriend," said Emma proudly. The old lady delivered another toothy grin, but Maisie didn't smile. "Well, that's all right then, isn't it?" Harry's grandmother said, before adding, "I can't stand around here all day chatting. I've got dinner to make." She began to walk away, but then turned back and asked, "Would you like to join us for dinner, young lady?" This was a question that Harry had anticipated, and for which he'd even scripted a reply. "That's very kind of you," said Emma, "but my parents will be expecting me." "Quite right, too," said the old lady. "You should always respect your parents' wishes. I'll see you later, Maisie." "May I walk with you, Mrs. Clifton?" asked Emma, as they stepped out of the church. "Yes, of course, my dear. Harry asked me to come and see you, because he knew you'd want to know that he's been offered a place at Oxford."
2: "Oh, that's wonderful news," said Maisie, throwing her arms around Emma.
1: She suddenly released her and asked, "But why didn't he come and tell me himself?" Another scripted reply. "He's stuck in detention," said Emma, hoping she didn't sound over-rehearsed, "writing out passages from Shelley. I'm afraid my brother's to blame. You see, after he heard the good news, he smuggled a bottle of champagne into school, and they were caught celebrating in his study last night."
3: "Is that so wicked?" asked Maisie, grinning. "Dr. Paget seemed to think so. Harry's dreadfully sorry." Maisie laughed so uproariously that Emma had no doubt she'd no idea her son had visited the club last night. She would have liked to ask one more question that still puzzled her, but Harry couldn't have been more emphatic. "If my mother doesn't want me to know how my father died, so be it." "I'm sorry you can't stay to lunch," said Maisie, "because there was something I wanted to tell you. Perhaps another time."
1: Chapter 46. Harry spent the following week waiting for another bombshell to drop. When it did, he cheered out loud. Giles received a telegram on the last day of term telling him he'd been offered a place at Brasenose College, Oxford, to read history. "By the skin of his teeth," was the expression Dr. Paget used when he informed the headmaster. 2 months later, one scholar, one exhibitioner, and one commoner arrived in the ancient university city by different modes of transport to begin their 3-year undergraduate courses. Harry signed up for the Dramatic Society and the Officer Training Corps, Giles for the Union and the Cricket Club, while Deakin settled himself down in the bowels of the Bodleian Library and, like a mole, was rarely seen above ground. But then he had already decided that Oxford was where he was going to spend the rest of his life. Harry couldn't be so sure how he would be spending the rest of his life while the Prime Minister continued to fly back and forth to Germany, finally returning to Heston Airport with a smile on his face, waving a piece of paper and telling people what they wanted to hear. Harry wasn't in any doubt that Britain was on the brink of war. When Emma asked him why he was so convinced, he replied, "Haven't you noticed that Herr Hitler never bothers to visit us? We are always the importunate suitor, and in the end, we will be spurned." Emma ignored his opinion, but then, like Mr. Chamberlain, she didn't want to believe he might be right. Emma wrote to Harry twice a week, sometimes 3 times, despite the fact that she was working flat out preparing for her own entrance exams to Oxford. When Harry returned to Bristol for the Christmas vacation, the two of them spent as much time together as possible, although Harry made sure he kept out of the way of Mr. Barrington. Emma turned down the chance to spend her holiday with the rest of the family in Tuscany, not hiding the fact from her father that she'd rather be with Harry. As her entrance exam drew nearer, the number of hours Emma spent in the antiquities room would have impressed even Deakins. But then Harry was coming to the conclusion that she was about to impress the examiners just as much as his reclusive friend had done the year before. Whenever he suggested this to Emma, she would remind him that there were 20 male students at Oxford for every female. "You could always go to Cambridge," Giles foolishly suggested. "Where they're even more prehistoric," Emma responded. "They still don't award degrees to women." Emma's greatest fear was not that she wouldn't be offered a place at Oxford, but that by the time she took it up, war would have been declared, and Harry would have signed up and departed for some foreign field that was not forever England. All her life she had been continually reminded of the Great War by the number of women who still wore black every day in memory of their husbands, lovers, brothers, and sons who had never returned from the front, in what nobody was any longer calling the war to end all wars. She had pleaded with Harry not to volunteer if war was declared, but at least to wait until he was called up. But after Hitler had marched into Czechoslovakia and annexed the Sudetenland, Harry never wavered in his belief that war with Germany was inevitable, and that the moment it was declared, he would be in uniform the following day. When Harry invited Emma to join him for the Commem Ball at the end of his first year, she resolved not to discuss the possibility of war. She also made another decision. Emma travelled up to Oxford on the morning of the ball and checked into the Randolph Hotel. She spent the rest of the day being shown around Somerville, the Ashmolean, and the Bodleian by Harry, who was confident she would be joining him as an undergraduate in a few months' time. Emma returned to the hotel, giving herself plenty of time to prepare for the ball. Harry had arranged to pick her up at 8. He strolled through the front door of the hotel a few minutes before the appointed hour. He was dressed in a fashionable midnight blue dinner jacket, which his mother had given him for his 19th birthday. He called Emma's room from the front desk to tell her he was downstairs and would wait for her in the foyer. "I'll be straight down," she promised. As the minutes passed, Harry began to pace around the foyer, wondering what Emma meant by straight down. But Giles had often told him that she'd learnt how to tell the time from her mother. And then he saw her, standing at the top of the staircase. He didn't move as she walked slowly down, her strapless turquoise silk dress emphasizing her graceful figure. Every other young man in the foyer looked as if he'd be happy to change places with Harry.
3: "Wow," he said, as she reached the bottom step. "Who needs Vivian Lee? By the way, I love the shoes."
1: Emma felt the first part of her plan was falling into place. They walked out of the hotel and strolled arm in arm towards Radcliffe Square. As they entered the gates of Harry's college, the sun began to dip behind the Bodleian. No one entering Brasenose that evening would have thought that Britain was only a few weeks away from a war in which over half the young men who danced the night away would never graduate. But nothing could have been further from the thoughts of the gay young couples dancing to the music of Cole Porter and Jerome Kern.

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1: We brought nothing into this world and we'll take nothing out. 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Our home, our career, our savings, even our children. And all of it is borrowed. Hi, I'm Clayton Bjellin, and today on Insight for Living, Chuck Swindoll continues his biographical series called Job, A Man of Heroic Endurance. In this study, Chuck brings us to one of the most searingly honest moments in all of Scripture. A man who lost everything in a single afternoon and somehow found his way to worship. To prepare our hearts and our minds, Chuck begins with prayer.
2: Blessed be your name when you give, our Father. Blessed be your name when you take. Blessed be your name at the birth of our children. Blessed be your name at their death. Blessed be your name when they serve you. Blessed be your name when they fight with you. Blessed be your name when our home is full of nice things. Blessed be your name when we don't even have a home. Blessed be your name when the car is new. Blessed be your name when the car is old. Blessed be your name when the church is growing. Blessed be your name when the growth stops. Blessed be your name when we're getting along. Blessed be your name when we can't get along. Blessed be the name of the Lord. You are to be most blessed. No one else gives like you give. No one else has the right to take as you have that right. Because you have given, we today are able to give. And we glory in your name because we can. And for those who can't, we glory in your name. Blessed be the name of the Lord. In the name of the Lord, we give and we pray.
1: 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Beginning in Job chapter 1 in the Bible, Chuck titled his message, Reeling and Recovering from Devastating News.
2: The beginning of verse 13, now it happened. Stop. All the scene between God and Satan is invisible, as I've said, not known by Job. We know from what we read later that the kids have all gone to Job Jr.'s home for a little feast time together, all 10 of them, having fun as only grown family members can have, if they're still talking together. And this family is, they're eating and they're feasting and they're having one great time, and the father, being the good father that he is, not super pious but genuinely concerned, the father goes to prayer. Perhaps one of the kids will somehow hurt the relationship that she has or he has with the Lord. And so Job turns to prayer and is on his knees in his bedchamber. At the same time, if you were to look out Job's window, you would see the oxen plowing the field, preparing for the next crop. All of the field hands are at work, working with animals they know by name. Sons and daughters are having one great time, telling family stories and laughing over recent events. And if you listen closely through the door, you could hear the prayers of a good father as he remembers one child after another by name. Dads do that. Suddenly there's a knock at the door, and Job normally is not interrupted by any of the servants, but this messenger has something worth interrupting to say. And after that, Job's life will never be the same again.

0: ever. It's like the phone call you would get in the middle of the night. It's like the rap at the door. It's like the visit from someone who is an official from the government. And the messenger bursts in without being told it's okay. And he says to Job, the oxen were plowing and the donkeys were feeding beside them. And those people from Sheba, they attacked. We've talked about the possibility they're coming. They've attacked and they took those animals, all of those animals, and they've cut the servants to ribbon. While he was still speaking, another one came on the scene. And he said there was this bolt of lightning. It was like fire from heaven that came down and it consumed all of the sheep and all of the field hands who take care of the sheep. And I'm the only one left. And another pushes him aside and says, Job, you wouldn't believe it, but three raids from the Chaldeans have hit that area where we had the camels, and they have taken all the camels away and they have killed every one of the servants, and I alone am left. And Job is not even able to get up off his knees, at least thinking, I've got my kids, and there's one more that says, Job, the son said, no. There was this tornado that swept through the wilderness, and wooden carts were thrown in the air, and the wheels were blown apart, and it came right over the house of your oldest son, and the house exploded, and every one of the kids was killed. Job lost all 10. In a freak storm directed by Satan. All of them. And for the first time in 35, 40 years, Mr. and Mrs. Job are childless. I would plead with all of you who love the Bible, leave room for its emotion. It's full of it. See the then in verse 20? I don't know how long. Could have been all the rest of the afternoon he lay there. He could have stumbled outside to look for himself in the distance to see the house, now a shambles, holding the bodies of his children. And I'll tell you, as painful as the words of the messengers were as he played them over in his mind, something even worse was the silence of God. Not one word of comfort from the heavenlies. You've been there, haven't you? No one to answer why. No one to explain the reason for the ruin. Alexander White puts it so well. Job's sorrows came not in a single spy, but in battalions. Before he could catch his breath from one, there was another, and from the other, there yet another, and maybe he lay on that ground till the dew fell. Then. I read this 24 times in the Hebrew. There are 9 words in the Hebrew text of verse 20, which tells us what Job did. Before it tells us in 21 what Job said. And of the 9 words, 5 are verbs. The English version I use has 19 words, but still 5 verbs. When you read your Bible, not only catch the emotion and enter into that, pay attention to the verbs. They will move you through the action of the event. Let them say what they say. Job peeled himself off the ground. He arose. The next verb tells us of a strange thing. He tore his robe. The word for robe is a garment that fits over a loose tunic, like a dress one would wear that goes down below the knees, called a tunic in biblical days. This was the seamless garment Jesus wore until they stripped him naked for the crucifixion, and they gambled for that piece of garment, not wanting to tear it. This is not the tunic, however, this is the robe that kept him warm at night. And he reached, and not finding a seam, but finding a part of the fabric, he rips it. And in the ripping of the robe, he is announcing his horrible grief, the anguish, and it's used several times in the Old Testament for the expression of grief, the tearing of the robe. And then we read the third verb, he shaved his head. The hair is always pictured in the scriptures as the glory of an individual, the worth. And the shaving of the head is the picture of the loss of glory, the unworthy moment in time. And every artist picture that shows Job following this moment shows him bald, no hair. And this time he falls to the ground, not in a collapse of vacuous grief, but for another purpose. Look at the last verb. Shaka. Shaka is a verb that means to fall prostrate in utter submission and worship. I dare say most of you have never, ever worshiped on your face on the ground. The most ancient form of obeisance and submission to the Father, I suggest you try this sometime, palms down, face down, knees and toes touching the ground, body fully extended, pouring out your heart in worship. The only one cursing is Satan. He hated it. He hated it that Job would live through this. And of all things, worship a God who would allow this kind of thing to happen. There wouldn't be one in 20 million on this earth who would do that. And he thought Job was one of the millions, but he didn't realize. As many who knew Todd Beamer in growing up years would have ever imagined, he would have been that kind of man. The wicked spirits sit with their mouths wide open, as it were, as they watch a man who follows all of his adversities with adoration, who follows all of his woes with worship. No blame, no bitterness, no cursing, no fist raised high to the heavens saying, "How dare you do this after I've walked with you all these years?" None of that. Instead, look at what he says. Oh, this is magnificent. This is one magnificent response. "Naked I came," as he looks back to his birth. "Naked I will return," as he looks ahead to his death. Think of that. At birth, we all come naked. At death, we all leave naked as we're prepared for burial. We have nothing in coming. We have nothing when we depart. So everything we have in time is given. All we have is skin wrapped around bones and organs and muscles. That's all we have. And a soul for which we must give account before our God. And Job's taking care of that. And he calls into perspective that which is right. Get it? The one who gave and has put everything on loan to me in time has chosen and has every right to choose this manner, has chosen to take everything away. I won't take anything with me anyway. Blessed be his name for loaning it to me while I had it. Get that. Get it, affluent Americans, as we are. Get it when you walk through your house and see those wonderful belongings. Get it when you and I get behind the wheels of our cars and drive them on loan, on loan. Get it when the business falls and fails. It was on loan. When the stocks rise and when the stocks fall, it's on loan. What'd you bring to this scene? A naked body and not too good looking one at that? And what will you have when you leave? A naked body and I'll leave it at that. Just added a lot of wrinkles. I've never seen a hearse pulling a U-Haul. You take nothing because you brought nothing, which means you own nothing. What a grand revelation. Listen to me, you don't even own your children. They're God's children on loan for you to take care of, rear, release, and pray for. This is a perfect moment to pause and look at one statement Paul makes in 1 Timothy 6, verse 7. Please, 1 Timothy 6. And having looked at it, go back to Job 1:21 and put it in the margin of your Bible and memorize it this week. 1 Timothy 6, 7. It will help you when the interest rate goes up. We have brought nothing into the world, so we cannot take anything out of it either. If we have food and covering with these, verse 8 adds, we shall be content. Put that not only in the margin of Job 1:21, put that in another crease in your brain. We brought nothing, we take nothing. In the meantime, we borrow everything. As a good friend of mine tried to teach me years ago, God owns it all. I know your name is on the title. I know. It won't be when you're gone. I know you built that place and you're proud of it. That's nothing wrong with that. Nothing wrong with having it nice. Nothing wrong with having things in it. Nothing wrong with driving a fine car. We've gone over this before. It's not about that. The problem comes when the car drives us and the possessions own us. They never owned Job. This is the curve that he threw back into the heavens, into the face of Satan. In your face, Lucifer. I never set my affections on them in the first place. And I've understood from the get-go, when we had our first until we had our tenth, they're all God's. The one who gave it all and the one who had the right to take it all whenever he wanted it all was the same one deserving of all my praise. Blessed be his name. And I love the benediction through all this. Job did not sin, nor did he blame God. Get this lesson. Get it really clear. When you understand that everything you have is on loan, then you are better prepared to release it when the owner wants it back. And the less time you will spend between utter, sheer, and understandable grief and worship. That is why I believe a memorial service at a funeral can be one of the most meaningful worship services of one's experience. Because we can't take it with us. My good friend and one of my mentors in the early years of my ministry, Ray Steadman, tells a true story. He had traveled to a site for ministry through a week, had forgotten there was a very nice evening dinner he was to attend and speak at. Therefore, he needed a nice suit that he had failed to bring with him. He realized it toward the afternoon when the hour was getting late. He was located near a funeral home, and he thought maybe for a pretty quick moment, the funeral director would at least loan me a suit that would have gone on a cadaver. And he went over and he bargained with him and got the suit. And he said, that evening, Chuck, as I stood up to speak, I was addressing all the people, and as was my common practice, I reached down to put my hand in my pocket. And I realized their cadaver suits have no pockets. I read this past week, shrouds have no pockets. We enter the world with fists clenched as little babies, but we always leave the world with hands open on our chests. Naked. Naked. And in the interlude, Lord God, blessed be your name for loaning me all that you've loaned me. Through all this, Job did not sin. Isn't that wonderful? Nor did he blame God. Why blame God? As Francis Anderson has written, God has given him a rehearsal for death. All things belong to God, absolutely. To be given as gift, not claim. To be taken back without wrong. There is no talk of human rights. The Lord is the sovereign owner of all, and Job rejoices in this wonderful fact. When perspective returned, he put his arm around his grieving, precious wife, held her close, and whispered, God gave. For some unrevealed reason, he chose to take back. This entire message could have been delivered in three words. If some of you are thinking, why didn't you do that? You can help finish the sentence. You'll know the third word. Hold everything loosely. Say it again. Hold everything loosely. Let's bow our heads. If you've never met the Lord Jesus Christ, he's a master. He's the master worth following and is available. Is available to you. A relationship with him will give you a perspective like Job's. Todd Beamer had that relationship. His wife, who survives him, tells their story of Todd's salvation and her confidence that God brought along Todd for such a moment as that. What perspective. I invite you to visit the cross and to look up and see a man who was God, who held everything loosely, even his own life, and at the age of 33, paid the supreme penalty for sins, not his sins, but ours, and invite you to come to him like a little child. I urge you to do that today. And then you will say with fellow Christians, blessed be the name of the Lord. Blessed be your name, Lord, for having loaned me what you have, these precious children I tuck in bed at night, or I walk to the altar and give in marriage, or I put my arms around, loving them and their children. I bless your name because you gave them, and I will bless you if you choose to take them. They were never mine to begin with. Blessed be the name of the Lord. And we shall bless your name forever and ever, our great God, even if we don't understand, even if we cannot ever explain. You need no defending. We need to worship you. Blessed be your name for what you have given and for your sovereign right to take. Blessed be your name.
1: Blessed be your name when you give, and blessed be your name when you take away. That's not a prayer that comes naturally. It's a prayer that's forged in the furnace of surrender. 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More important, Chuck reminds us that we don't have to understand why we suffer. 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I'm Clayton Bjellin. 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

Hello and welcome to this week's edition of Green Advocate with me, Natalie Shea, coming to you from the studios of 2RPH in Sydney. This week I'm focusing on a feature article from Renew Magazine, issue number 175, which is the April to June edition. And this is travelling deep into the heart of Australia. The article is called Retrofitting for Resilience in the Anangu Pichanchara Yankunchara Lands. Mia Francesca Jones reports on a pioneering retrofit project in the APY lands that is improving thermal comfort in remote homes while helping inform the future of climate resilient housing. Indulkana, or Iwancha, is a remote community in the Anangu Pichanchara Yankunchara lands, or the APY lands, in the northwest of South Australia. From Adelaide, it's a plane flight to Alice Springs or Coober Pedy, plus a 3 to 4 hour drive. Indulkana is the most accessible of all the communities in the APY lands from the highway. The others require more hours on dirt roads that can get washed out and impassable at certain times of the year. Indulkana was home to the Race for 2030 APY Lands Energy Efficiency Retrofit Pilot that explored upgrading community housing for thermal comfort and energy efficiency. The collaboration between the University of South Australia, or UniSA, now part of Adelaide University, the South Australian Housing Trust, or the Trust, and South Australia's Department for Energy and Mining, or the DEM, along with Aboriginal Affairs and Reconciliation South Australia in the Attorney General's Department, and many industry partners made the project possible. Along with Kay Shing from Adelaide University, Linda Curtis from DEM is the joint lead for the project. She describes the landscape as rich with saltbush and red sand. And while to an outsider the terrain may seem desolate and punishing, it holds an abundance of beauty and significance. "Being out there gets in your system," she says. "When I arrive there, I can feel myself exhale. It's a special part of the world. I especially love springtime when there is an explosion of wildflowers." Aboriginal people have lived in Australia's western desert for tens of thousands of years, moving across the land, caring for family, and maintaining law and culture. It is, however, a harsh environment. Temperatures in Indulkana can soar to above 45 degrees in summer and below zero in winter. With broader climate extremes and overall hotter summers predicted for the future, how people will live and maintain healthy communities on country is of growing concern. In Indulkana, the lived experience of climate change is felt in homes and reflected in language. Project coordinator Phil Hespy says, "There was no word in local language for humidity. Anangu had to come up with one because historically there was little humidity in that climate." As language is forced to adapt, so too must the housing. "The concern is the livability of these houses over the long term," Phil says. "What's going to happen in 10 to 30 years' time? We're already experiencing extreme weather, and the research is telling us we're going to experience more hot days. How hot will it get, and how long for? What will happen in the event of consecutive days at 50 degrees? How do we help mobs stay on country into the future? How do we create an environment where people can survive and thrive?" The importance of enabling community members to live in comfortable, affordable housing is reflected when talking to community members.
When asked about what she likes about living on country, Tricia Singer, an energy education worker whose involvement in engaging with households was critical to the project, says, "Having family in community, smell fresh air, not much noise, no fire engines or ambulance. It is not an easy life, but it is a simple life. Can take family out to nature areas, not much traffic in community, good for kids to be out and not worry about them." In 2023, air tightness testing and thermal imaging of 20 houses in the APY lands, conducted by partner the Air Tightness Testing and Measurement Association, or ATTMA, identified thermal bridging and uncontrolled air leakage as key issues. Additionally, sections of bulk insulation were missing, disturbed, or compacted, and in some cases had been damaged by rodents. The project aimed to address these concerns by testing the effectiveness and financial viability of various energy efficiency solutions for houses of different ages and constructions. 6 homes were retrofitted to improve thermal performance and mitigate the impacts of extreme weather conditions through a combined approach of additional insulation and gap sealing measures. 3 levels of retrofit were applied and monitored: gap sealing work only, gap sealing and sealing insulation, and the 3rd level applying both of these measures and additional wall insulation. This was all made possible by generous in-kind support from partners Insulation Council of Australia and New Zealand, supplied by Fletchers and CSR Bradford, Kingspan and Sika Australia. Designed as a model which could be rolled out throughout the region, the pilot has generated data and insights that can inform future upgrades in other remote locations facing similar challenges, as well as in existing homes across Australia. Linda says coming up with solutions to these issues required a balance of energy efficiency and ongoing maintenance considerations, informed by household needs and feedback. "We wanted to ensure that retrofits provide households with increased comfort as well as reduced energy costs," she says. Striking that balance is even more challenging given the unique demands of delivering a project in such a remote location, including severe weather conditions and the need to work within local cultural contexts. With a population of fewer than 400 people, there are limited amenities in Indalkana. There is a store, health clinic, school, shop and community centre. No Bunnings to be seen here. 2 test rooms were built in Adelaide so that different solutions could be explored with easier access to resources. One of the key issues, notes Phil, is the limited availability of alternative accommodation in the community, meaning work often has to proceed while tenants remain in their homes, with care taken to protect their privacy and peace. One solution was to install the additional wall insulation from the outside of the house rather than the inside, to reduce disruption to tenants. The cost and logistics of transporting materials to remote areas also present significant challenges. This was addressed by establishing a storage facility in a nearby town so that materials were readily available when needed. Training the local workforce was another key priority, with the aim of upskilling community members to both implement and maintain housing upgrades. According to Linda, education was an important part of the puzzle, getting as many community members to be involved in the delivery of the retrofits as possible, and ensuring everyone performing the retrofits understood the why as well as the how of the work they were being asked to do. To support this, industry partners ICANZ, CodeSafe Deep Space,
points build and efficiency matrix, provided video and educational resources that were used on site and are now available for everyone to access online. While heat was an obvious issue for community members, surveys and interviews conducted with residents by local energy education workers revealed that winter cold actually caused the greatest discomfort. Although the homes are fitted with combustion heaters, obtaining firewood in this region can be difficult for many residents, often requiring a car and costly fuel. The pilot therefore focused on improving the ability of homes to keep heat and cold out, making them more comfortable year-round. Due to the logistical barriers, solutions had to be relatively simple, says Phil. An example of this was in the application of continuous insulation to reduce thermal bridging and increase the wall's insulative performance. Houses were fitted with a rigid insulation product called Kingspan Cooltherm that was applied to the external walls. We ordered one size. We didn't try to complicate it, he says. Same with the roof insulation. We used a standardized product. You don't want fussy solutions that are complex and difficult. You don't want materials or items that require specialists to install. You try to adapt it to make it as easy as possible for as many people as possible. Educating the residents on how to use their homes for efficiency was also a key component of the pilot. As Phil says, you can have a 10-star building, but if residents don't know how to utilise it properly, you might not get the best results out of it. To support this, a range of home energy education resources were developed, including written materials and videos in both Pitjantjatjara and English, in close collaboration with community members and partners TAFE South Australia, Health Habitat and Nganampa Health Council, along with a community-focused industry reference group. These materials and all other project resources can be found on the Net Zero Energy Builder website, which is netzeroenergybuilder.com.au.

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My name is Natalie Shea, and we're midway through a feature article from Renew magazine, Retrofitting for Resilience in the Anangu Pitjantjatjara Yankunpetjara Lands, or the APY Lands. This article by Mia Francesca Jones continues with a section titled Monitoring Challenges. Monitoring and testing played a key role in assessing the efficiency of the upgrades. Monitoring systems were installed in 12 houses, 6 baseline homes and 6 retrofitted homes for over 12 months. Through a partnership with PowerTech Energy, a Wi-Fi relay system was used in which sensors transmitted data to a central hub, allowing live monitoring of air temperature and humidity through a cloud-based dashboard. Energy use was also measured for specific appliances, including ovens, electric boost systems for solar hot water and evaporative coolers. However, occasional power supply disruptions would interrupt Wi-Fi systems, resulting in significant gaps in the data set and highlighting the limitations of Wi-Fi monitoring in remote settings, where hardwired systems are more reliable but often prohibitively expensive across multiple homes. The existing smart meters were helpful in understanding total energy consumption to form a clearer before and after picture. Alongside this technical monitoring, the team conducted interviews and regular informal check-ins with tenants and trades during the retrofit process, particularly during insulation works, to gather qualitative feedback about comfort, seasonal warmth, and everyday experiences in the houses. Interviews conducted with households in winter indicate that residents felt warmer in their homes after the retrofit, even when heating was not in use. When heating was used, it was needed for shorter periods. In summer, cooling was typically used for only a few hours each day, rather than running all day as it had previously. One resident who received the full suite of retrofit options said, "It gets too cold with the cooler on. I need to turn it off." Which intervention delivered the most immediate improvement in comfort? Phil says an airflow damper on the evaporative air conditioner was the best bang for buck. Through air tightness testing, we found the evaporative cooling system accounted for around a third of the air leakage, he says. A simple damper cost around $150 and took a couple of hours to install it. The next leakiest area was definitely the ceiling-to-wall junction. As the ceilings are lined with a metal-ribbed cladding, the whole perimeter of each room was an area for air leakage, due to the small gaps created by the ceiling profile. Then it came down to sealing gaps around windows and doors, installing door seals, and fitting butterfly self-closing exhaust fans. As a result of these measures, the project and modelling found air leakage in houses was reduced by an average of 53%, and thermal bridging mitigation appears effective. Each retrofitted household saved an estimated 20 kilowatt hours per day of electricity on cold days. Continued energy education is expected to deliver further energy reductions. The minimum annual savings per home are estimated at $400 in household energy costs and $2,600 in state government electricity supply costs. Demand reduction equates to approximately $1 million per year in energy savings for the 411 trust-managed houses across the APY region, and a reduction in over 10 tonnes carbon dioxide equivalent per household per year. How does the project inform the future of remote housing design? Not just retrofit, but new builds. According to Phil, the learnings from the pilot
have guided the team to use rigid insulation on internal walls and across ceilings in new builds. The product has longevity and provides continuous insulation that also reduces thermal bridging, he says. That's a really positive outcome. The homes in the APY are going to be of a really high standard because you've got specifications that are above the requirements of the code, like the continuous insulation, basically making it an ESCE. And on the compliance side, we now have a blower door testing kit and thermal camera so we can verify the results. If we could replicate that across Australia, that would be great. Linda says that from a project perspective, the delivery of the retrofits has been highly successful. One of the main things I've taken from it is that we really need to assess buildings for how they're performing before we make decisions about what to retrofit, she says. This also speaks to why we need to verify the performance of a building after it's built. Diagnostic tools such as blower door testing and thermal imaging can highlight discrepancies between what was designed and what was built. When it comes to non-negotiables, Phil says draft proofing should be prioritised and ceilings should always be well insulated. Conversations with community members were essential for understanding how people actually use their homes. For example, further discussions revealed a desire for additional shading around the veranda to keep out heat and provide wind protection, enabling residents to spend more time comfortably outdoors. Since the pilot, the introduction of ceiling fans has been extremely effective, and the team is now looking at alternative cooling and heating solutions that better suit the environment and reduce energy costs. For new builds, in addition to enhanced gap sealing and wall and ceiling insulation, slab edge insulation is being added to further mitigate thermal bridging. The South Australian Housing Trust has secured funding to roll out the upgrades to the remaining APY Lands homes, as well as other remote Aboriginal housing in South Australia. It is hoped the APY pilot will continue to influence government housing policy and inspire energy-efficient retrofits in homes across Australia. Working through long summers and intense winters can be tough. The environment in the APY Lands can be punishing, but it's an important place of connection for the people who live there. We want to help people have healthy, comfortable lives on country well into the future, Linda says. And that was a feature article from Renew magazine, issue number 175, that was titled Retrofitting for Resilience in the Anangu Pichanjara Yankunchara Lands. And the writer was Mia Francesca Jones.

And now I have an article for you from the ABC News website. That's at abc.net.au/news. This was published on the 9th of July. It's by Joanna Prendergast from ABC Midwest and Wheatbelt. And it's titled, Researchers Harvest Water from the Air to Grow Native Seedlings and Rehydrate the Wheatbelt. Capturing water in the atmosphere and making it available for drinking could be the new frontier of water supply in arid Australia, according to researchers at a New South Wales university. Atmospheric water harvesting captures water or moisture naturally occurring in the air. The technology is primarily at a research and development stage in Australia, but fog harvesting is used in South America and Africa to provide a supplementary source of water for communities, agriculture, and environmental restoration. For the first time in Western Australia, the University of Newcastle is planning to trial its hydro harvester next year at a native tree nursery at Beverley in the state's Wheatbelt. We will use the water for native seed production and land rehydration activities, said lead researcher Priscilla Tremaine. The hydro harvester is capable of capturing 1,000 litres of water from the air per day, but the next step in its development is to scale it to produce as much as 10,000 litres per day. The machine sits in a 40-foot shipping container and produces distilled water, which can be mineralised for drinking or used to grow plants. It uses solar power. If the trial at Beverley is successful, units could be deployed to other areas of Australia. There are a lot of locations in Australia that don't have access to safe, clean drinking water, Dr. Tremaine said. Deploying one of these units can be a real way to avoid the trucking of water in plastic bottles. We can reduce our plastic waste. If we can have a unit deployed on site that consistently produces water at a constant cost, that's a real plus for communities that don't have access to that. She said the unit could also make arid areas an option for farming, where running livestock is currently not possible due to water restrictions. Dr. Tremaine said the unit had an advantage over other generators because it could work in areas with very low humidity. The difference with the hydro harvester is, rather than cooling the air down, we capture the water in the air on small little particles that act like a sponge and soak up moisture in the air. And because we concentrate it, we can extract it from these particles, she said. Calling atmospheric water generation an untapped resource, Dr. Tremaine said she expected the amount of water harvested around the world using the technology would significantly grow over the next two decades. The scrutiny under which water is being placed at the moment is massive. The amount of regulation or even projects that are being knocked back because there isn't enough ground or surface water to make these projects happen. We've got to be able to find alternative ways to provide the water we need, she said. She said extracting water from the atmosphere would not impact global weather systems. There's actually a lot of water naturally occurring in the air. 12.9 trillion tons of water exists in the atmosphere at any one time. That's enough water to fill Sydney Harbour 26,000 times, she said. There's probably not enough hydro harvesters you can put on the earth to have an effect on weather systems. We are basically a drop in the ocean in terms of what you'd be taking out of the air. The university received a $1.9 million grant from the federal government under its latest round of Future Drought Fund grants.
She said the first hydro harvester cost $500,000 to build, but it would be significantly cheaper if it reached commercial production. That was Joanna Prendergast from ABC Midwest and Wheatbelt, and the article appears on the ABC News website. That's at abc.net.au/news. The article was titled "Researchers Harvest Water from the Air to Grow Native Seedlings and Rehydrate the Wheat Belt," and that article was published online on the 9th of July. And with that, we reach the end of this week's edition of Green Advocate. I'm Natalie Shea, and it's always my pleasure to present this program for you. Thank you so much for listening. There will be another edition, of course, at the same time next week. Do join me again then if you are willing and able. Catch you then.

death, taxes, and military's desire to deceive their adversaries. So even as Earth approaches the geoint singularity, truth and transparency don't always win out. For one thing, real digital images can be modified with artificial intelligence, or fake ones can be conjured out of whole cloth. Deception can also go analog. Russia and Ukraine have used fake military equipment, inflatable and wood tanks, for example, to fool censors. Russia has also painted exact silhouettes of its bombers onto runways. The truth, in other words, isn't so straightforward, and neither is access to it. Private satellite companies are under no obligation to make their data available promptly. Their decisions about when and how to do so, and to whom, make them geopolitical power players. Planet, for instance, the company that sent out the post-strike press releases early in the war with Iran, announced it would delay the release of images from some geographic areas in the Middle East for 14 days. Planet doesn't have a monopoly on satellite imagery, and neither does the US, so that delay doesn't mean no one can see what's happening. But the ability to selectively limit access to ground truth can have real consequences. For instance, the New York Times confirmed the US's errant strike on an Iranian elementary school by using satellite imagery. Without access to those images, the world might have lived with doubt or been left to weigh the conflicting accounts of governments with every reason to spin. Turns out, when it comes to the satellite industry and the geoint singularity fulfilling their ultimate promise, technology isn't the main barrier. It's humans' persistent desire to keep secrets and fool one another. And that article, War in Plain Sight, came from pages 84 and 85 of the Scientific American of June 2026, and the author was Sarah Scholes. Next we're going to the age of the 1st of July, 2026, pages 2 and 3. This article's by Angus Dalton. It's entitled Cataclysm Sheds Light on Astronomy's Biggest Crisis. Something is very wrong with our understanding of the universe. In 2011, Australian astrophysicist Professor Brian Schmidt co-won the Nobel Prize in Physics for discovering that the universe is expanding at an accelerating rate. It was a finding that held weight for every other observation we make about the vast expanse of the cosmos, a wilderness of galaxies, supernovae, and colossal gas clouds that has always captured the imagination of Earthlings. But two camps of scientists are brawling, or at least politely publishing opposing papers, over something crucial. The rate of that expansion, known as the Hubble constant. There are two evidence-backed estimates, but they don't agree. This disarray is called the Hubble tension. Some have started calling it the Hubble crisis. It's incredibly important. It tells us the true age of the universe, says CSIRO astronomer Dr. Kelly Gudge of the Hubble constant. It tells us the true distance to objects, galaxies, and what have you, in the universe. And it also tells us their true size. So having an incorrect or imprecise value of the Hubble constant is kind of like having all our meter sticks on Earth off by a centimeter. Now, Gudge and her colleagues have used a super-rare cataclysmic collision and a colossal jet of light to help settle the debate. And they may have found a way to unpick the biggest crisis in astronomy. Two opposing sides. There are two different ways scientists have tried to clock the rate of the universe's expansion. One method analyzes cosmic background radiation, the leftover echo from the Big Bang, which still murmurs across the entire universe. This is called the distant universe method because it uses the earliest, most ancient light we can detect. The other is the

0: Maximum Security Prison have slammed a push to refer to prisoners as men in our care, labelling the move as stupid and offensive to victims of crime. A source with decades of experience in the prison sector told the Herald Sun the frontline staff at Barwon Prison were demoralised by the woke culture passed down by management. "We're supposed to refer to them as men in our care, and that's mentioned in daily briefs and emails constantly coming from head office to management and down to actual staff," the source said. "But if you talk to prisoners like that, they basically will turn around and abuse you and say, 'F off, we're not in care, you're not caring for us.' They have this woke culture where they are basically trying to change the way we talk to prisoners. Staff hate it and the prisoners hate it." Another source said the policy required officers to refer to prisoners as people, person, people in custody, or people in our care. The officer said it was a slight to victims and their families who had been impacted by the actions of those behind bars. "It's just ridiculous, it's stupid, and it's offensive to victims," they said. "The Corrections Act states that they are prisoners. That's what we should call them. It's wokeness gone mad." The Herald Sun has obtained internal emails describing inmates as men in our care. This comes as staff are forced to wear white biohazard suits to defend against inmates hurling waste materials through the traps in their cell doors, which one staff member said had become a daily occurrence. The staff refer to the bio suits as sperm suits because they make you look like a big white sperm, but they have to wear them because all of the waste that is thrown at them, they said. "Prisoners are throwing feces, urine, everything they will bite on the inside of their mouth and bleed into cups before throwing it at staff mixed with everything else." The source explained that a staff shortfall of about 50 officers at Barwon Prison and a lack of incident reports being referred to Victoria Police were contributing factors to the inmates' increasingly brazen behaviour. The Herald Sun was also told of an incident at the Metropolitan Remand Centre where career criminal Rodney Phillips allegedly sprayed four prison officers with feces on July 9. A Department of Justice and Community Safety spokeswoman said the matter was quickly resolved with four prison officers provided with support on site. "We take all violence very seriously and refer all allegations of criminal activity and serious incidents to Victoria Police for investigation." Barwon Prison has also introduced Kevlar cut resistant sleeves for emergency response group members to protect against slashing attacks from inmates with razor blades or homemade shivs. And that article, Guards Rage at Woke Jail Rules, it's an article by Ewan Kennedy and Fergus Ellis, and it could be found on page 5 of the Herald Sun.
1: On page 4 of the Weekend Australian, Lib leader vows to take axe to wasteful bureaucracy, by Jack Quayle. Angus Taylor has renewed the opposition's campaign to overhaul the public service, accusing some government agencies of self-interest and pledging to axe wasteful bureaucracy in federal housing and decarbonisation programs if the coalition wins the next election. The opposition leader also reportedly wrongly claimed migrants can access the 5% first home buyers deposit scheme the moment they enter the country. The remarks, first reported by the Canberra Times, were delivered at a small business forum attended by the opposition leader in Brisbane on Thursday, and represent his most pointed criticism of the federal bureaucracy since taking the role in February. "Wasteful bureaucracy has to go. I've been fighting it a lot in life and I hate it with a passion," he told attendees. Mr. Taylor indicated that the coalition government would move swiftly to dismantle elements of the Commonwealth Public Service, stating both the net zero bureaucracy and housing bureaucracy would be gone immediately. "These are the areas where we know we can immediately get rid of bureaucratic waste, which is not necessary in this country," he said. Mr. Taylor said he had told the Shadow Cabinet several government agencies do not serve the Australian people the way they should. They serve themselves, he claimed. The comments represent the Coalition's strongest position on federal bureaucracy, which, as at the end of June, employed an estimated 215,900 staff, since the rollout of its ill-fated public service policy ahead of last year's federal election. Following intense criticism from Labor, then opposition leader Peter Dutton ultimately junked several key elements of that plan, including plans to meet